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0: 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Just hang around. There's always a great song on the way. Count on it. 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KHAR.
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0: the 4th of July. 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

0: 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Good. Yeah, it's good. I think I'm getting a sunburn. I do like the vitamin D, though.
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0: keeping you company with music that feels like home.
1: Music as beautiful as Alaska. KHAR.
2: The U.S. Treasury quietly released its official financial report for 2025. It appears by its own numbers, the U.S. government seems insolvent. It's reported that the Treasury shows about $6 trillion in assets and over $47 trillion in liabilities. Add it all up, and it looks like the U.S. owes more than $130 trillion it doesn't have. If that were a family, they'd earn $52,000 a year, spend $73,000, and already be more than $1 million underwater. Any accountant would call that insolvent. So how does the government fix this? It can print money, which erodes your purchasing power, it can raise taxes, or it can cut benefits. And none of those.

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2: You know, in this life, you get so much more if you ask the right questions and you make the right choices. Today, that's why we've got 9 questions you need to be asking your financial advisor. And if you don't

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0: Alaska, it's that time again. 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This is the number one show on finance on radio in Alaska. We talk about life, we talk about money, we talk about everything in between, but most importantly, getting your money right out there on the frontier. And Dave, he's been out here for so long, decades. He's got the heart. He's got the experience. He's a veteran. He wants to help you out there get your money right too. Bruce Rosenblum here with you as well. And our dear fans already know we have leads right here. No cost, no obligation, financial reviews right here on this program. More on that down the line. But first, I want to bring him in, the man himself, your financial captain, Mr. Dave Kutcher. Dave, we are back again, my friend. It's great to be with you.
4: As it is to be with you too, Bruce. We've got some questions we're going to tackle here. I think that's a great idea. I think folks out there want to learn. I think folks out there want to make a deliberate decision to make the best possible choice or choices they can make in their retirement. It's completely different than the accumulation phase. This is a time frame when you're retired and you're leaning on these savings and Social Security and pensions that you have. Mm-hmm. And it's important to make smart choices with your money. So yeah. What have we got?
0: Ooh, let's talk about this first one right here. And Dave, let me just say before we start, I'm glad we're talking about this because, I mean, I think of it like going to the doctor and getting the most out of the doc visit, because I know, you know, I don't go to the doctor a lot. So if I go, I want to ask all the questions I can to get that warm and fuzzy feeling. So this list we got in front of us here, this is what you out here can save and ask your advisor so you are maximizing the time and getting the most out of your money. Now, this first one right here, this one, Dave, I'm sure you'll agree, this is very, very important here. This first one, it's how are you compensated on this recommendation?
4: So I'm compensated through a fee. Fee-based arrangement I have as a Series 65. Mm-hmm. That is one means that I'm compensated. We do risk-adjusted portfolio management for our clients. And like any of the other Series 65 folks that are out there in the Anchorage mm-hmm. area, we think we're very competitive. We don't charge a whole lot. We believe we charge a very fair price and we have no performance fees or anything like that. Mm-hmm. So that's one way. And then when we use some of the other programs, the companies pay us separately. So that's all disclosed, of course, when the clients come in.
0: Right. Now, Dave, is this an important question to be asking? Because it seems like this cuts straight to the chase here, right?
4: Well, let's give it some life. Let's give it an example for, okay. You know, this is my opinion, right?
0: Sure.
4: It's a talk radio show. Let's say you have a variable annuity contract sold by prospectus. Okay. Now that means it's an annuity contract, and I'm not saying there's anything wrong with annuities, but I'm not crazy about the variable annuity for a bunch of reasons. Right. One is, when you look at the funds that you have in there, whether it's Fidelity, Vanguard, T. Rowe Price, and I could go on, they're mm-hmm. not necessarily the same funds that you're seeing in the paper. They're not mutual funds. They're sub accounts that are managed by these companies.
0: Okay.
4: That has a charge with it. That has a cost, and it's usually somewhere between a half a point to 2 points for that fee.
0: Right.
4: Then you have another fee in a variable annuity contract called a mortality and expense charge. Ooh. That charge is usually anywhere from a percentage point to up to a point and a half. And that guarantees that, let's say you put in $300,000. Let's say the market took a correction. It was at $250,000. And let's say that you died during that time period. You would get $300,000. They would make good on that $50,000 delta differential. Now that's expensive, but I mean, I tell people, do you want to have like a fee at the bank for your CD? And of course they laugh and they go, yeah, it's loaded with fees. And I go, yeah, they're giving you a percentage point and then they're loaning the money out 5-6%, right? And maybe more through credit cards. But no, so the mortality cost is another, let's just make it simple. Let's say it's a point and a half. So between that charge and the investment charge, you're pushing maybe 2.5 points or 2.5, you know, bips, they call it. Sure. Then you have the rider charges. The rider charges can be anywhere from a quarter of a point to even a point and a half. Mm-hmm. So when I tell people that your fees and charges can be somewhere around 3.5 to 4%, that's no joke. I'm telling you the truth. Sure. And so that's why, you know, I tell people that you're better off buying, you know, a good stock or risk adjusted portfolio, because, you know, at 1.25 all in, that's what you're paying. You're getting exchange traded funds. You're getting, you know, stock picks. You're getting an amalgamation of an adjusted portfolio based on the, we call it the beta, which is just a measurement of risk.
0: Yes.
4: The S&P 500, also called unsystematic risk. But that is all based on real investments. I say real investments. They're not in an insurance-based product. Now, again, many of those insurance-based products, they're not necessarily bad, but they're for people that have a lot of money and want to move the money in and between different sub-accounts without triggering off any tax liability for what we call non-qualified contracts, which simply means they're not IRAs or 401ks. The money has a cost basis. You can move in and out in a variable annuity contract without triggering a 1099. So again, just trying to help people understand here that these can be expensive. Just trying to give it, again, as I said earlier, it's a little context.
0: And this context, this is very important, because I remember one time I took my car. I was in a rush. I wanted the job done right, this repair job. I took my car to a dealership to get straightened out. And, you know, I knew it was going to be expensive. But the thing is, when they gave me a quote, they didn't include all the little service charges and expense charges and this and that. And I wish they had done that, because then I would have gotten the full picture. There would have been transparency. And I'm so glad that you are transparent when it comes to all this stuff. Not to say anything out of pocket here, but seriously, this question right here, how are you compensated? That cuts straight to the chase, like I said earlier.
4: And of course, and of course, obviously, you know, with the Series 65 licensing, all Series 65 folks here in the Anchorage Lakes, I mean, Anchorage area here, all have to provide their ADV 2B, which is it's basically a report card on whether or not we've had any violations. It tells us how we get compensated, any conflicts of interest, all of that stuff is disclosed.
0: Very good things to think about. This is a great question. You out there can ask your advisor, ask them how you're compensated on recommendations here. And if they're like Dave, they will be able to give you everything in a very concise and clear manner. They should. But Dave, you mentioned some options when you were talking about annuities and everything. This leads us to our next question that people probably should be asking. And again, let me know if you think this question is appropriate to ask an advisor. This question is, what lower cost alternatives did you consider and why did you not choose them for me? Does this question hold water here?
4: Yeah, no, it's a great question. And I think that people, or I should say more specifically, retirement planners that are Series 65 licensed that go about that approach are supposed to offer their prospective clients some options. And we do that in the office. We ask them. Now, we do a profile to see where their risk tolerances are. But when somebody tells us they want no risk, they just want upside, and maybe they don't get all the upside, but they get part of it. That might be a fixed index annuity, because we're looking at deaccumulating money. We're looking at getting payments out to them. And again, as I've said so many times on the show, you know, we're in that first stage of retirement. That's the 60 to 75. You want to get out there and get it done. You want to make sure that if you're halfway around the world enjoying your retirement, that you still have money coming into your accounts to pay your bills at the house and to meet obligations that you've got. See, so that's important. I think, you know, kind of getting back to that lower, you know, I get what you're, where you're going with that line of questioning.
0: Right.
4: I like to think, and I'm sure most people do a good job of giving their clients an alternatives. We do. Mm-hmm. But we send everybody home after their first visit. We don't do business with anybody in the first visit. We just won't do it. I had somebody the other day that had quite a large sum of money and said, well, my friend, you know, likes you guys, works with you. And I said, well, you see, it's against the rules for us to do blanket recommendations. And a blanket recommendation is because that client's happy with what you did for him, then then the referral would be happy as well. And that's just, you can't do that because let's say that the person giving the referral is 45 and he's talking to someone that's maybe 65 to 70, maybe even 75, there's probably a pretty good chance that that recommendation made for the 45-year-old is not going to be the same as one for the 65-year-old or 70-year-old. And I think kind of there is the problem that many people struggle with. If you, and again, I don't hold anything against people trying to make a living selling annuity contracts. Yeah. I mean, I think there, I really think there's a really good place for annuity contracts. I just think that you need to understand that they're geared towards principal protection and market related returns, which can be anywhere from 0 to 40%, but no loss on your account. So there are people that want, you know, I mean, and even if Bruce, even if you were just to get 7% under the rule of 72, that would double in 10 years. I think it's 7.2. It doubles in 10 years. So, you know, if you're taking out a modest amount of money and you're getting something close to that, there's a reasonably good chance that you're going to make it through retirement without running out of money. But it does need to be discussed. And I know you may have some more questions for me, but that's kind of where also, and I don't want to get into too much in the Pension Protection Act on the SEG, but you want to make sure that you've got that factored in, the long-term care piece in Alaska, because we know how expensive it is in Alaska. You can't really retire unless, in my opinion, this is my opinion, I'm not saying I'm right, but I do believe that you need to have some type of a long-term care protection, because in the state of Alaska, there's only three ways you can pay for long-term care. That's your money, some type of insurance type based program, the Pension Protection Act, and then Medicaid. And the people that come to see me are not Medicaid people. They're people that have resources. That's who I work with. I know that's a long-winded response, but I had something to say about it.
0: It's a great response. And I'm glad how you mentioned that there are trade-offs here. There's the fast money, high risk thing. Then there's the slow money, safer risk thing. There's the bottom line, there are options here, but there are also necessities that a lot of people forget are pretty much required. Like you said, healthcare. And I know we got some people out there, they're thinking, wait a sec, my plan, it didn't have what Dave's mentioning, or it didn't have what Bruce was talking about here. If anybody out there is unclear on their plan, Dave, they can get with you. In fact, you've got spots for 10 appointments, don't you?
4: Yeah, I got spots for people. If they want to come in for a no obligation visit, that would be great. Sure.
0: Ooh, with that in mind, let's open the phone lines up so people know how to get in touch with you. This is a priority line here. To get in touch with Dave and get that no cost, no obligation appointment, for a full review here, the number, it's 844-803-4933. One more time. 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The number, 844-803-4933, 844-803-4933. 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
0: 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This is Retirement in the Last Frontier. Dave Kutcher, Bruce Rosenbloom. Dave, I love the questions we asked before here. We talked about compensation. People should be asking, how are you compensated on this recommendation? We talked about alternatives. People should be asking, what lower cost alternatives are you considering and why did you not choose them? Two very, very critical questions, but this one right here, I think this one is very, very important to ask because, as you know, Dave, a lot of times we are on autopilot these days. I mean, how can we not be? There's a lot to worry about. We're thinking about things that are important to us, and we don't always ask the right questions. But this one right here, this one really turned some stones. So I'm curious to get your take on this one. The question is, if I followed this recommendation without questioning it, what would I be missing?
4: Well, for our risk-adjusted portfolios, what you'd be missing is if we made a bad move, you could lose a little bit more money than you think you would lose. I mean, if we don't get the risk adjustment lined up the right way, we have a form clients fill out. But that's an example. And the other one is, we have programs that offer safety, growth, and control. They make market-related returns, but they're not going to make as much as if it's in a T. Rowe Price growth fund or a Fidelity value fund, per se. So there could be some disappointment. I shoot for 5 to 7% on average on the insurance-based programs that we have. And then, but there's nothing wrong with that. Your principal's guaranteed. There are no fees on most of them, and it's all disclosed, and then you can't lose your money. And again, I think, you know, you kind of tempt me to want to say more about it, because I think what the listener needs to understand, Bruce, is you're in a new phase in retirement. You are no longer working at the clip you worked at, and you're slowing down, and you're using all of these monies that have been retained in a qualified pension plan some sort, whether it be a TSP, whether it be a 401k, a money purchase plan, an IRA, a profit sharing plan. I go on with 10 more of them. But the point I want to make here is that you are now turning income on. It's a different reality. And if you don't turn enough on, then you get to pay the taxes on what you were supposed to take. If you don't take it at all, there's a 25% penalty. If you don't schedule it out right, then you leave large amounts of money to your children. If they're not in Roth tax qualified plans, then it's income with respect to the decedent, and that client that you have, their children are going to get absolutely robbed by the tax professionals that come in there to tell them that they're going to be paying a whole bunch of taxes, because you got the Secure Act, remember, that was passed in 2018. All that tax qualified money has to be paid out by the beneficiaries over a 10-year period of time.
0: Ooh, very, very true. And it's nice to see what would happen, again, if somebody doesn't go with your recommendation. It's like going to the doc. I mean, I know we keep bringing up the medical field, but it seems like there's a parallel here. You go to see a doctor who thinks that he knows everything, and he gives a proclamation from on high, and you're left feeling like, wow, well, this guy's pretty much demanding I do this. But then you think, well, what if? What if there's another option here? But they want to treat you like you have to do what they say. But a lot of times, there's more than one way to skin a cat here. Now, of course, there's exceptions to the rule here. But when it comes to money and stuff, this can be a very, very personal thing for people. And there's a lot of different ways to do and structure investments here. So it's not just one size fits all. And I think this really speaks to the fact that people need to know other ways to do things, and nothing should be off limits, right, Dave?
4: Well, no, nothing should be off limits, but I mean, within the scope of my ability to perform and my ability to get, sometimes like to get the transfers, for example, over to our company, that sometimes takes a little skill set. Sometimes there's a conservation effort made by the other company. Sometimes the other agent says, hey, you know, Dave Kutcher's all full of it, and he can convince the client to stay there. We don't take a round peg and put in a square hole. You know, we do what we do. We do the best job we can with what we know. And then the clients pick from the choices that are offered to them. Or if there's some revelation that's made itself known to me, then I'll make a course correction. The other day I had a client that was in that had all kinds of money but didn't have much in his savings. And I said, you know, I think we need to have a little bit more 3 to 6 months of savings in here. You're going to retire. Ooh, the water boiler goes out or if the car breaks down, if you don't have to rob your, you know, the monies that you set up with me for income to pay your mortgage and your groceries and your electric, you know, we need to have emergency based monies. I think that's really important. And I see that more and more more of these monies need to be available for the client to be able to do the things they need to do.
0: Absolutely. And if you out there are looking for ways to have more money available to you, Dave, he's only a phone call away and he's offering no cost, no obligation visits here where he checks you out. He checks you out for free. He gives you a little bit of advice and you walk away with more clarity. This is very, very important. He'd love to hear from you. The number for Dave, it's 844-803-4933. One more time, 844-803-4933. Of course, this is Retirement in the Last Frontier, talking about questions that you should probably be asking your financial advisor. Now, this next one, Dave, we had a question before I did the plug here about options and questioning what's on deck here. But I know sometimes you get visitors that really want to do things their way. They're very headstrong. So this question speaks to them. The question is, how would your recommendations change if I were more hands-on versus fully delegating to you?
4: Yeah, so you're going to have to unpack that a little bit more for me. Trying to understand what you just said. Now I know how the client feels when I start talking about risk-adjusted portfolios or the Pension Protection Act. They've heard it for the very first time. Kind of give me what you're trying to have me explain out.
0: See, if I had doubts about a financial advisor's ability to help me, I would come in and I would ask them this question because it would give me an idea of how things would change if I really took their ability away to operate versus allow them to do everything and I just keep my hands off of the whole deal here. So again, the question is, how would recommendations change if I were more hands-on versus fully delegating? It's like, you know, you hire a contractor to do a job and some people, they want to stand over that contractor's shoulder and watch him do everything. And then some people, they want to just let the contractor do the work and then go back in the house. So I'm thinking, how do things change, you know, in this regard here when you work on
4: If we're working with a client, the risk adjusted portfolio gets reported out every 90 days. And that's, Kenny meets with the client every 90 days. If they're doing market related return programs, some of our FIAs programs, then we measure change over the course of a year or 2 years. Of course, the client can get online and look on the computer to see how their accounts are performing. But these programs offer guarantees, which are backed by the insurance company and ultimately by the states. Because they regulate, you know, insurance-based programs. But we try to meet with our clients to go over their statements and evaluate and give some input and make some corrections. But I think if they're going to let us do our job, then we take that information. Many times they say, well, you're the expert, you make the call. And I'll say, well, this is how I'm going to make the call based on what information you gave me. I mean, after all, they are coming to see us to entrust us to do the best job we can for their money. Sure. All of that being said, obviously, we're not perfect, and obviously, the markets change, and obviously, when that happens, you know, client accounts go down. We just haven't seen a whole lot of it because this Trump economy has been, you know, it's been pretty powerful, and Trump is building the economy. He's overscaling the economy, overscaling it, meaning that he's to solve the deficit, and I'm getting this, I'm kind of vectoring off here just a little bit, but I do kind of want to say that this is on my mind, that if we do build an economy that's twice as large as the one we're in now, we are more apt to be able to pay the debt off, you know, the $37, $38 trillion that we're carrying right now.
0: So
4: if we
0: much.
4: Don't do it, yeah, if we don't build an economy that's bigger, there's no way we're going to be able to pay that off. You cannot tax your way out of that problem. So you have to create an economy that is a larger scaled economy. And the problem is, you know, you get the president in here for 2.5 more years and then, you know, you're going to get some knucklehead that's going to just, you know, destroy the work he's already done. Anyhow, that's just kind of my thinking.
0: Right. We're all wondering what happens in the next term or what happens in the next 5 years, the next 10 years? What is the country going to look like down the road? Because right now, tax rates are pretty low in the grand scheme of things. And will they stay that way forever? I don't think so. So that just goes to show that you got to think of what's going to happen later and also where you are right now. And I think that's why it's
4: you don't want to kill your entrepreneurials that are creating wealth. I mean, these people are taking a risk in business and they're trying to create wealth, hire people. Self-employed entrepreneurship is one of the ways that we can help our economy. And so I would hope that as we move forward, we're going to be encouraging that and not discouraging it with higher tax rates.
0: Absolutely. And when it comes to getting your money situation straightened out, you want somebody who's receptive to all this stuff, who understands the entrepreneurial mindset, and who's also lived on the frontier. A real guy doing real things when it comes to financial footing and getting you on the right one there. And Dave, correct me if I'm wrong, you've got spots on your calendar for visits, don't you?
4: I do. It's the summertime, so it gets a little lighter here. So yes, we do. We have lots of, it's a good time for people to come in, actually, this time of the year.
0: And you are very easy to find, right?
4: Yep, we're at 10928 Eagle River Road, Eagle River, Alaska. And that's real simple. That's either exit from the north or from the south. It's the second exit. You go over, if you're heading, coming down from the north, you go over Artillery and down into Eagle River Road. And we're on the right-hand side. We're on the right-hand side if you're coming up from the south, too, because three rights and you're in my driveway. We're in the back office of the building. It's the old UAA building, Jack White building, Key Bank. It's the building with the big pillars in it. You can't miss us. And we're in Suite 140. We also have the securities office, which is in Suite 124. So we have two offices.
0: Fantastic. Two great locations. It's all for you. And it's also for the people who are already in retirement, because this matters to you too. I mean, the plan that you came up with a while back, like Dave said, it may not match the things that are coming for the world that we are living in right now, because things change. There are so many things that are different now. Markets are moving, and the strategy you had 5 years ago, it just may not make sense right now. You might need a fresh look. This is how you get it. Dave is here for you. He wants you to come and visit him. 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
7: 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The views, statements, and opinions expressed herein are those of the individual speakers and not necessarily those of Foundations and its affiliates. The information contained herein does not constitute an offer to sell any securities or represent an express or implied opinion or endorsement of any specific investment opportunity, offering, or issuer. Any discussion of performance or returns is not indicative of future results. Any discussions of specific strategies are for informational purposes only and have been provided to help determine whether they may be appropriate for your specific situation. If applicable, the primary goal is converting retirement assets into a Roth IRA is to reduce the future tax liability on the distributions you take in retirement or on the distributions of your beneficiaries. Each individual investor's situation is different, and any ideas provided may not be appropriate for your particular circumstances. Comments regarding a particular client's experience may or may not be the same as another client's experience and is not an indication that any client or prospective client will experience the same or a higher level of future success or performance. Foundations only transacts business in those jurisdictions where it's properly registered or is excluded or exempted from registration requirements. Registration as an investment advisor is not an endorsement of the firm by securities regulators and does not mean the advisor has achieved a specific level of skill or ability. Nothing herein constitutes a recommendation that any security, portfolio, or securities or investment strategy is suitable for any specific person. No legal or tax advice is provided. 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
13: Then, gluten-free is all the rage these days. But how many people are actually gluten sensitive, and what are the symptoms?
15: There are a few million people in America on a low gluten or gluten-free diet, but we actually don't know exactly why all those people are on the diet. 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
13: 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It all gets underway right after this.
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2: Social media, such as Twitter and Facebook, can give anyone a powerful voice. But what happens when an employee posts something that others find offensive or biased? Can the business take action, and should it? And what about freedom of speech? Michael Schmidt is vice chair of Cozen O'Connor's Labor and Employment Department in New York, and he also publishes a blog on the topic of social media and employment law. Michael, welcome to the show.
3: Thank you very much for having me.
2: These stories keep popping up in the news. Somebody gets fired or kicked out of school for posting an offensive tweet, for example. Is making a social media blunder a legitimate reason for someone to lose their job?
3: Well, I'm going to give you the favorite lawyer response, and that is, it depends. You are always, as an employer, walking that fine line between, on the one hand, trying to preserve your legitimate business interests and try to govern your employer-employee decisions based on those interests, and on the other hand, needing to comply with the rules of the road that have been developed over the past couple of years when it comes to employee use of social media.
2: So what if, you know, it's an election time and an employee posts something very derogatory about a candidate, but the boss likes that candidate? Is that a legitimate reason to fire someone?
3: Well, one of the things that exists in most states is something referred to as the legal activities law. And what that does is it prohibits employers from taking adverse employment action against the employee because they've engaged in legitimate recreational lawful activities. And activities that they conduct through social media would be included in that regard as well. So an employee speaking about or being involved in political organizations or political related speech or discussion may be protected depending on the circumstances and the nature of the exact conversation.
2: Now, what about freedom of speech, which, you know, is a right enshrined here in the United States? Does that apply here at all?
3: Well, in many respects, it does. I mean, certainly from a constitutional standpoint, it applies to government and state actors. So it doesn't apply directly to the private employer, per se. But what you need to consider is that it also doesn't mean that employers can take any action they want against something that an employee says or does through social media. So, for example, the National Labor Relations Act, which is a federal statute enacted back in the 1930s, it protects what's referred to as protected concerted activity, so that if an employee is engaging in activity or is making some sort of statement that falls within that definition, an employer may not just be able to take adverse action against the employee because the company may not like what it says or what was done.
2: Now, what about something that, you know, just about everyone would find offensive? Let's say some racial epithet or something like that. Somebody posts a tweet like that. Do all the rules go out the window at that point?
3: Well, sure. And certainly employees also need to understand that the social media forums and networks have not become the wild, wild west so that everything goes. There are certain workplace rules and related workplace policies and practices that still govern here, albeit on the social media and social networking sites, so that if there is something that could constitute bullying or something that could be constituting racially offensive actions or statements that took place in person, they are no less inappropriate because they were done or said through social media.
2: We're talking on InfoTrack with Michael Schmidt, vice chair of Cozen O'Connor's Labor and Employment Department in New York, and we're talking about social media and employment law. Michael, it seems like it would make sense for employers to put out a policy for their workplace that outlines what is permissible. Wouldn't that make sense?
3: Certainly. And I think one of the good things that has arisen from all of the news and all of the reporting and stories about these issues is that most companies today know that a social media policy is something that's a good thing and something that they should put together with their other workplace-related policies. Where I think it'd be good to continue the education is precisely what can and should be said within those policies. There are certain things where employers may be going overboard in trying to regulate or trying to prohibit certain actions and certain statements, while on the other hand, as I mentioned a moment ago, there are some legitimate business interests that should be protected by the employers. So it's important to narrowly tailor some of the wording in these social media policies to protect the interests of the company while also not infringing on the rights of the employee.
2: And I assume a lot of these same rules would apply to an employee maybe having an offensive tattoo that they want to expose at work, or even wearing a button that has some slogan on it that others find offensive, same kind of rules would apply?
3: Yes, and that's where you start going down again this slippery slope of how subjective is the word offensive or the word inappropriate. Is it something simply that the employer doesn't like because it doesn't mesh with the employer's particular values?

0: There is no consequence for what is being tweeted or put out there. So there is no ban everything, regulate everything, and there certainly isn't we've got to allow every individual and every employee to post whatever he or she wants. It's really about developing the appropriate mindset from both the employee side and the company side as to what is permissible, what may not be permissible, and how do you manage the realities that employees are using social media more and more often these days.
1: And I guess people can make a blunder on social media and they think, well, if I delete this, it'll just go away. But unfortunately, that's not the case with the internet, right? I mean, these things will just kind of take on a life of their own.
0: Well, I always like to say delete does not mean delete. And I'm certainly not the most technological savvy person that you'll ever meet, but I do know that simply pressing the delete button doesn't mean that it is not obtainable and not accessible. And so you need to go in with the mindset of, if I'm posting this or if I am putting this out there, it is out there and I lose some measure of control over who's accessing it and who's viewing it.
1: And this, of course, doesn't just go for messages, but photos and videos as well, I guess.
0: Certainly.
1: Michael Schmidt, Vice Chair of Cozen O'Connor's Labor and Employment Department in New York, publisher and editor of a blog devoted to the interplay of social media and employment law. And you can check that out at socialmediaemploymentlawblog.com. Michael, thank you so much for joining us today on InfoTrack.
0: Thank you again for having me. It was a pleasure.
2: Next, gluten-free diets are very trendy, but how many people really need them? The answer may surprise you. Coming up.
3: Stick around. There's more InfoTrack straight ahead.
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0: 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Once again, here's Chris Whitting.
1: There's a big trend in dieting these days, the gluten-free diet. But how many people are actually sensitive to gluten? 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Roy?
2: Thank you, Chris. We're talking with Dr. Daniel Leffler, Director of Clinical Research at the Celiac Center at Beth Israel Deaconess Medical Center in Boston. He's also an assistant professor of medicine at Harvard Medical School. And we're discussing the basics of gluten and gluten sensitivity. Dr. Leffler, welcome to InfoTrack.
3: Thank you very much for having me.
2: So first of all, let's just talk about the basics. What is gluten and what foods can we find it in?
3: Gluten is a plant protein that is found predominantly in wheat, but also in rye and barley. So those three grains contain gluten and related grains. Gluten is actually not one.

0: one protein, but it's a group of hundreds of very similar proteins that make up much of the protein, that sort of chewiness that we get when we eat a normal piece of bread.
1: How can someone know if they're gluten sensitive?
0: Well, you know, it's not always easy to tell, especially if we include in the gluten sensitivity spectrum celiac disease itself. For celiac disease alone, the symptoms can be very variable. They can include everything from a rash on your skin to anemia to fatigue to chronic GI symptoms. For gluten sensitivity as well, the symptoms can be very different. They can be fatigue for one person, headaches for another, gastrointestinal symptoms for someone else. So gluten sensitivity and celiac disease can really cover a lot of different potential chronic complaints people have. But it should be something that's bothering you, something that's active going on. There isn't any evidence that people who are feeling fine will feel better after removing gluten from the diet.
1: Do we have any idea what percentage of Americans have this problem?
0: For celiac disease, yes. We know pretty well that about 1% of the general population have celiac disease. However, only about 20% of those have been diagnosed, which is a shame because it's actually fairly easy to get diagnosed. The blood tests we have for celiac disease are actually quite good. And so I would encourage anyone who is considering the diagnosis of celiac disease or gluten sensitivity to get that blood test for celiac disease from their primary care physician or other doctor before going gluten-free. Once you go gluten-free, it can make the blood test much, much more difficult to interpret. However, for gluten sensitivity, non-celiac gluten sensitivity to be more precise, there is no test for this. It's a diagnosis of exclusion. If you don't have celiac disease, you have symptoms and they go away when you stop gluten and they come back when you add gluten back into your diet. We actually don't know. We know right now there are a few million people in America on a low gluten or gluten-free diet, but we actually don't know exactly why all those people are on the diet. That could be an overestimate or an underestimate of people with gluten sensitivities. So the bottom line is we really don't know how common a problem gluten sensitivity is.
1: It is kind of a trendy thing right now to be on a gluten-free diet, maybe by self-diagnosing, and maybe people are wrong, but it is trendy now, isn't it?
0: Oh, it certainly is. I think that's something that none of us in the field, you know, I've been working predominantly in celiac disease and gluten-related disorders for over a decade now. We certainly didn't see this coming even 5 years ago, but it's been impressive to see how popular this diet has become. And I think there's a lot of people out there with celiac disease and with other disorders who actually gain a lot of clinical benefit from it. It'll be interesting to see over the coming years whether the number of people on a gluten-free diet continues to grow, whether it stabilizes, or whether it actually decreases somewhat.
1: So is there any discernible health benefit for a normally healthy person to have a gluten-free diet?
0: That's one of the things that there's been a lot of claims about in recent months and years. And really, there isn't. There isn't any good evidence that a healthy person will become more healthy, so to speak, from following a gluten-free diet. One thing that does often happen, though, and we know this not just from the gluten-free diet, but from any diet, is that many people probably don't pay quite as much attention to what they eat as they should. And we've seen this in multiple diet studies with different diets, is that once you start following a diet, it almost doesn't matter what it is. You pay a lot more attention to what you're eating, and you often eat more healthily. And that can make people feel a lot better. So I think sometimes the health benefits that are ascribed to a specific diet are really more general health benefits that just go along with better nutrition.
1: Our guest on InfoTrack is Dr. Donald Leffler, Director of Clinical Research at the Celiac Center at Beth Israel Deaconess Medical Center in Boston. He's also an assistant professor of medicine at Harvard Medical School. Dr. Leffler, going truly gluten-free in your diet is a lot harder than it sounds, though, isn't it?
0: Yeah, there's actually no such thing as a true gluten-free diet. Gluten is so ubiquitous in our environment that even the most strict people are exposed to gluten in small amounts on a regular basis. The best we can do is actually a high-level gluten restriction. But gluten is, again, everywhere. It's cross-contamination, especially for people with true celiac disease who can get very, very ill from small amounts of gluten. You know, gluten is in frozen vegetables, it's in sauces, it's in all sorts of things that we wouldn't suspect. One thing on your plate can be prepared wrong in a restaurant and can be more than enough to make someone sick. So it is a very cumbersome and burdensome diet to follow, which is, again, one of the reasons that we don't routinely recommend it unless somebody is actually getting some obvious clinical benefit.
1: I understand that if someone does go gluten-free, there are some potential concerns about nutritional deficiencies.
0: Yeah, that's true. Wheat, in particular, in the American diet, is one of the major sources of B vitamins. They're fortified with folate, but also naturally occurring B vitamins. It's also one of the major sources of fiber, and most Americans don't eat enough fiber. And we know this is bad for colon health, this is bad for cholesterol to not eat enough fiber. So we do see people, unfortunately, who go gluten-free, and actually their diet becomes worse and they become constipated or develop new problems, new nutritional deficiencies that they didn't have before. This is obviously not something we want to see. So I would counsel everybody who's going to start a gluten-free diet again after they get tested for celiac disease to do it with caution, and if possible, see a dietitian to discuss the type of changes, because there's nothing that's inherently healthier about removing grains. Grains are an important part of the food pyramid for very good reasons.
1: Just explain the differences between gluten sensitivity and celiac disease. Obviously, there are some major differences.
0: Yeah, celiac disease is actually an autoimmune condition, much like type 1 diabetes or rheumatoid arthritis, where people who are exposed to gluten actually develop an immune reaction which damages the intestine. That damage can be very severe. It can actually lead to severe diarrhea and weight loss, even certain cancers, if it's left untreated for many, many years. Whereas gluten sensitivity doesn't appear to cause any significant damage to the intestines. There doesn't appear to be any of that autoimmune reaction with formation of antibodies and significant activation of your immune system. So while people with gluten sensitivity can have just as much symptoms as somebody with celiac disease, there doesn't appear to be the same health consequences, either acutely or down the road. And for that reason, you know, again, many people with gluten sensitivity are fine on a low gluten diet and just lowering the amount of gluten they take in, and this is enough to improve their symptoms. For people with celiac disease, it really needs to be strict in all cases, or else that damage to the intestine will continue.
1: If someone thinks that they may be sensitive to gluten, what are the warning signals that they should go see their doctor about it?
0: I think that any unexplained ongoing symptom or concern that someone has that has really not been explained well through the sort of medical tests that have already been done, and whether that's hair loss or fatigue or a rash or joint pain, I think all of these things are well encompassed by the spectrum of gluten-related disorders. I really encourage people to have a very low threshold to talk to their doctor about, you know, I'm not feeling well because of this, or this rash is bothering me and it's been there for a while and I put on creams that hasn't gone away. You know, what do you think about celiac disease? Can I get tested? Again, it's a simple blood test. It's available everywhere. It's called the TTG. But that really is a great test. And if that is positive, then you can go on to have a definitive diagnosis of celiac disease and be treated accordingly. And if that's negative, then, you know, it's still very reasonable to say, you know, I still have this symptom. I'm going to try a low gluten diet and see what this does. And if it makes a significant difference, then that's something that you can then start to see a nutritionist and talk about, you know, if this is a lifestyle change that really makes sense for you.
1: Are there any online resources for people who want to learn more about gluten sensitivity that you recommend?
0: Yeah, there's a number of great websites out there. We have our own, more a little bit more on the celiac side of the spectrum, but also on gluten sensitivity, called Celiac Now. I would also refer people to some of the major national organizations. There's the National Foundation for Celiac Awareness, the Gluten Intolerance Group, and the Celiac Disease Foundation, all of which have wonderful websites and resources that are really more or less regional in nature. So depending on where people are in the country, they can reach out to local groups to really help them with the diet and help them find perhaps a physician or a dietitian that might be able to help them.
1: Good information. Dr. Daniel Leffler, Director of Clinical Research at the Celiac Center at Beth Israel Deaconess Medical Center in Boston, and also an Assistant Professor of Medicine at Harvard Medical School. Thank you very much for joining us on InfoTrack.
0: Thank you very much. It was a pleasure.
1: And for InfoTrack, I'm Roy Mackey.
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4: 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They have an after-hours drop-off for your convenience on the way back from the river at mile 104 Seward Highway.

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